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4: Start small. 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Ask yourself in that moment, how do I really feel?
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0: You're listening to 51%, a WAMC production dedicated to women's issues and experiences. Thanks for joining us. I'm Jesse King. Most of us are aware of the three main survival/trauma responses. When we feel threatened, our instinct is often to fight, flee, or freeze. But our guest today has a new book on what she calls the fourth F, fawning. Fawning is when someone inexplicably draws closer to the thing or person that's causing them pain, usually when all their other options appear too dangerous or unavailable. Dr. Ingrid Clayton is a licensed clinical psychologist, trauma therapist, and complex trauma survivor with her own private practice in Southern California. A former fawner herself, Clayton says fawning is actually really common, even if we don't talk about it as much. When we do talk about fawning, she says it's often conflated with codependency or people-pleasing. Think of fawning as sort of an extreme. If you're someone who tends to brush off bad behavior or who apologizes to those who treat you wrong, you may be a fawner. And while some people value turning the other cheek, Clayton says fawning has a knack for keeping people in abusive situations and unhealthy relationships. Luckily, it is possible to stop being a fawner, although Clayton says it can take practice and patience. Her new book, Fawning, gives readers advice on how to start putting themselves first.
1: Most of us have heard of fight, flight, or freeze. These are the trauma responses that we've long known. But fawning is an extension of these, and sometimes it's referred to as the please and appease response. But it's a relational trauma response where we either caretake or appease someone in order to minimize harm. And the harm could be physical harm, emotional harm, financial security, or it could be a threat to the relationship itself, right? So most of us have these vital relationships in our lives, whether it's family of origin or partner or your boss, even communities in which we belong, and they feel like these relationships sort of hold our whole life intact. And so to threaten the safety and the attachment of these relationships can feel like we have a whole lot to lose. And so fawning comes in to sort of seek connection as a sense of protection. And one way I talk about it is this sense of we're seeking safety, right? It's a survival response. We're seeking safety almost over our own sense of autonomy and self.
0: I gotta say, this is my first time hearing about fawning. Where did the actual term fawning come from?
1: Pete Walker coined the term, and he is a psychotherapist who works with complex trauma. Complex trauma is synonymous with relational trauma. You know, I think in part he did it for the alliteration, fight, flight, freeze, and fawn. But it is extending that sort of old school definition, which I think can evoke sort of a brown nosing connotation, and really putting fawning in a trauma-informed lens, which means that this is an instinctual, unconscious response. It is nervous system based. So we do not choose fawning. Fawning is often sort of the last house on the block. It arises when fight, flight, or freeze are either not available to us or would make things worse. And if you think about things like childhood trauma, for instance, a child fighting back, it's going to make things worse, right? Where are they meant to flee or run? It's often not available to them. So when you have to navigate day in, day out, these systems of power, these hierarchies where you are dependent on others in order to essentially survive, fawning comes in to mitigate all of those complexities.
0: Obviously, every situation is different, but give me some examples of what fawning might look like. How do you distinguish fawning from just, you know, being patient or helpful around others?
1: That's a great question. So there are many different symptoms, and it's context dependent, right? So it might look different in one relationship versus another, but some common signs are fawners tend to minimize themselves, and that can be we get physically sort of smaller, almost crouching down. We want to take up less space. Our voices might get quieter and softer. We don't want to ruffle any feathers. But it also means our needs, wants, and opinions are minimized. So prioritizing everybody else's needs matter more. So that minimization is one piece. We tend to be conflict avoidant. Again, if fighting makes things worse, and this is true for myself and a lot of my clients that I've worked with over the years, conflict feels like life or death. So we are conflict avoidant, but many fawners wouldn't identify themselves as conflict avoidant. They would identify themselves as being helpful and empathic and kind. We tend to lean into these other attributes, which are wonderful attributes, but we don't know or understand the extent to which these have been hijacked, essentially, by our nervous system, to the point that we're often abandoning ourselves and our own needs, and we don't even know it. There's also this sense of shape-shifting. It's like, what does the environment need me to be? Who do I need to be in this context? So again, there's this pervasive thread under all the signs and symptoms, which in a long-term context equates to self-abandonment. So maybe you don't know who you are, what your opinions are, or you find that you don't have reciprocal relationships. You're often feeling resentful, like, why am I the one who always does all the heavy lifting and is managing, you know, the emotional lives of everyone, but no one's sort of showing up for me? Ultimately, it's because we are also not showing up for ourselves, and we don't even know it.
0: You mentioned that fawning is kind of like an automatic last choice response compared to fight, flight, or freeze. In that sense, it kind of sounds like it's an unconscious behavior. So if you're not actively choosing to do it, I guess how do you stop doing it?
1: Such a great question, and it's in part why I'm so passionate about bringing this lens and language to people, because although you might not see it in the moment, you might see it in hindsight. You might identify with some of these stories and symptoms and go, wait a second, you know what? I see myself reflected there. And I also think this approach of putting it in a trauma-informed paradigm reduces the stigma and the shame of behaviors that have long just been termed either people-pleasing or codependency. And as someone who, you know, lived in these paradigms for many years and was maybe even called controlling or what's wrong with you, just grow your self-esteem, why would you care what people think of you? These very conscious strategies aimed at just behavior change, I often felt not only shamed but very stuck, because people were telling me to do things that in my body they did not feel available. Again, think about it in terms of a fight response, which is what healthy boundaries are, which is what having a voice essentially is a healthy aspect of a fight response. This was no longer available to me. So telling me to do something that my body felt like, no, that raises the stakes and I will be annihilated, was deeply shaming and kept me stuck. And so we start to unpack this thing by, first of all, putting it in the context, both of our body and the nervous system, and the context that we live in, the genuine hierarchies, the way, you know, it's patriarchy, it's classism, it's racism, it's marginalized communities. We act as though everyone is on this reciprocal playing field, right? Like, everyone has access to taking care of themselves. And the fact is, it's just not true, right? Fawning has been taught, it's been encouraged, it's been expected, it's been applauded, right? Particularly for women. It's not a gendered response, but a lot of women can see themselves and understand this fawn response. So when we start both to recognize it in hindsight and understand it as a trauma response, we can avail ourselves of tools beyond just this notion of, well, come on, Jesse, just raise your self-esteem. Do you know what I mean? It's like, if I could have done that, I would have done that. Mm-hmm. I didn't fawn because I didn't love myself. I fawned because I do, because it was this genius adaptation that was necessary. It was necessary day in and day out, and over time, it became almost fused with personality. Mm-hmm. So this is how we began to start to tease these things apart and start to find some freedom. And then, of course, I'm a trauma therapist, so I recommend, you know, a trauma-informed therapist at the very least. And I certainly, in my book, Fawning, I show, so, you know, 7 very rich, very diverse, different case studies of what it looked like for these different individuals, because it's also it's a very personal process, as you might imagine. If we're trying to reconnect to self, that process and that self is going to be very different depending on the person who's doing it.
0: Do you have any specific stories from your book that you would like to share with us?
1: So my client Frances, I think, is a good example of someone who had childhood trauma and could identify that aspect of her story. But she was in a committed relationship where she did not think she was in an abusive relationship. She really believed she was with the love of her life. And yet what I could see was that she was privileging and prioritizing her partner to such an extent that she could not see that his behaviors were abusive and manipulative and that she was constantly in harm's way. And so part of what can happen with fawning is we don't just convince the other people that everything's fine and it's all good. We literally convince ourselves. There's this disconnect from our own needs that we genuinely don't see or experience. So part of her coming to, and that's really what it looked like, what as she sort of touched into her own body, was noticing even the sensation, right? So if we're disconnected from self, I often say what we talk about in trauma therapy is not what do you think about that and what is your opinion about that, but what are you experiencing right now? What are you noticing in your body? It might be sensation and it could be anything. It could actually be noticing that you feel disconnected, and that's a beautiful beginning, just witnessing that. But it starts to knit together this experience where her whole focus wasn't external, right? So for a fawner, our safety resides outside of our own body. Do you like me? Do you give me permission? Can you validate my experience? And we're moving that external focus into ourselves. So we're starting to establish this relationship to self for the first time. And as I saw Frances, you know, over time sitting on my couch, moving from this narrative to like, no, it's all good. He's my partner. Nothing can disrupt this relationship. It's the most important thing in my life. As she was establishing a relationship to herself, and this could just make me so emotional thinking about it, she became the most important thing in her life for the first time ever. And as she grew this sense of self, just really through noticing and through curiosity, this is one of the most powerful tools that we have. She started to create this relationship with herself that it's almost like you could see the scale sort of tipping. And suddenly she was at least just as much of a priority as was holding on to this vital relationship. And in that process, she could start to see, first only in my office, and then she would go back out into the world, and it was almost like the fog settled and she went back to this homeostasis. But eventually she shared this experience where she was sitting on her own couch at home and her partner was being very abusive, and it was like she touched into her own body and she felt and experienced what was happening in the present moment. And all this connection to self that she had developed on my couch and my office suddenly translated to sitting on her own couch at home, and she knew for herself, this is not okay and I need to leave, right? So this is an example in the context of an abusive relationship, but there are so many examples that we can point to from people in toxic work environments or maintaining really harmful relationships, even in family of origin or friendships, where they go, this person has never really been a friend back to me. Why do I continue to lean in? So fawning, not an unfawning, not only changes our relationship to self, but ultimately it changes our relationship to others.
0: I think it's beautiful the way you put that. You know, just that tipping of the scales where she became the most important relationship in her life. You know, because certainly as women, the opposite is emphasized to us from an early age. You know, we're told that your partner, your child, to some extent your job, those are the things that define you and what you should be like living for. And I do think there's a power in realizing that, oh, you know, I have value just as I am without all of those things too.
1: You know, I think the other thing that people often don't talk about because it's not as fun or sexy, but, you know, when we say just set healthy boundaries, what we're also missing is that this piece of coming into ourselves and finding a genuine sense of value, it often feels bad and it feels wrong. People are filled with shame and guilt and like they're not being a good girl or a good daughter or a good friend. They feel like they're absolutely moving in the wrong direction, like they're selfish and they're mean, right? So these are some of the things that we have to wade through as we are growing this relationship to self. And ultimately, I say, if you're feeling any of these things and you identify with some of these symptoms of being a long-term fawner, you're not moving in the wrong direction. You're finally moving in the right direction. And part of the work then is about growing our capacity to tolerate discomfort. And in this process, this is where we learn the difference between discomfort and danger. The body, if you have a history of trauma, relational trauma, is likely signaling danger at every turn. Don't go there. Don't speak up. It's going to make things worse. And we literally can't discern. And so this is part of the process of finally in our own body, in our own lives, being able to discern. This feels hard and it may feel horrible, but I'm growing my relationship to myself at the same time. And at the end of the day, that feels better than anything else I've ever tried before.
0: We're speaking with Dr. Ingrid Clayton, author of Fawning. It sounds like fawning often comes into play in abusive dynamics. When you're trying to do that work of setting boundaries and learning how to, I guess, unfawn, does it always necessitate having to remove yourself from the relationship or situation that is causing you to fawn first?
1: Yeah, that's such a great question. And I think a lot of my work is moving away from these all or nothing binary ideas, right? Healed or broken, right? Safe or unsafe. To be in relationship or not. I think there's so much gray area in between, and it's so personal and individual. That being said, my clients that I'm presenting and fawning, some of them do have to take physical, literal space from some of the relationships that are creating a sense of ongoing harm, right? If we think about trauma generally, it's like trying to recover from a war while you're outside in the battlefield every single day. You know what I mean? So oftentimes we do need to take some space, and that space can look different depending on the person. But at the other end of that spectrum, I think for some folks, they go, once they start to see that they had this reflexive response that was happening just out of the gates, no matter what, it starts to create a sense of possibility where there wasn't any possibility before. And they practice setting boundaries in a way that they find, I'm able to do this without leaving my job, without going no contact or some of these things. So it's so individual, and only the person who's doing it can decide what is best for them, what the time frame is. There's no one size fits all.
0: When you're setting boundaries, I guess, do you have advice for anyone who is learning how to do that on a regular basis for the first time? How do you go about setting boundaries in a way that's healthy and that sticks?
1: Start small. Do not go for the biggest boundary that you've always wanted to set but never could. And I say that quite seriously, because what might happen if you go for the big boundary and it goes terribly wrong is you're just going to concretize in your body one more time. See, it's not safe, right? I can't have a voice. So I literally say start with the next time someone says, what movie would you like to see? Don't just say, whatever you'd like to do. Ask yourself in that moment, how do I really feel? Can I assert myself? Even if there it's like that low stakes and you don't really care, force yourself to have an opinion, to put it forward and hold the line. If they bring you the wrong food or they forgot your side of mashed potatoes, see if you can call the waiter back and say, excuse me, I ordered mashed potatoes, right? Or this is the wrong thing, or it's cold. Practice in lower stakes. And what this does, we're literally creating a roadmap. It's like if this blueprint in our body that was never there before, so that the next time and the next time and the next time we're in a situation where things, you know, we don't feel right and we need to have a voice, the body kind of goes, well, it wasn't all bad last time. It's like brick by brick, we're starting to build this sense of internal safety, so that even when it doesn't go the way that we would hope, because that's not the point of boundaries. The point of boundaries is to protect ourselves no matter what. even when it doesn't go well, essentially, we can still feel like that's okay. I protected myself and my peace and my values, and I didn't get steamrolled in the end, right? So starting small is helpful. And I also say, look for opportunities where, again, you're not leaning into a binary, like, no, I'm not going to do that, but maybe I can't do it on Wednesday, but would Friday work for you, right? That you're sort of like amending, you collaborate with other people and you say, this part doesn't feel good to me, but this is what I'm available for. Or are you open to sort of shifting what your expectation is? And I think that's a softer, easier way in for folks.
0: Absolutely. Well, I'd like to talk a little bit about your book, Fawning. Why did you decide to focus on this subject, and what do you hope readers get out of the book?
1: Oh my goodness. I'm focusing on this topic because I'm a lifelong fawner. And although I am a clinical psychologist who specializes in relational trauma, there was nothing until this framework that finally helped me to be more free. So in other words, it was the last house on the block, and I had tried everything else and found it wanting. So not only for myself and for myself at age 10 and 20 and 30 and 40, but for everyone else who needs this work and doesn't know it yet, I feel so passionate about sharing not only my own experience, but that of my clinical practice. And I think one of the biggest things we touched on briefly, but the prior ways that we have talked about some of these behaviors have been so shaming, right? We've been called control freaks. And like I said, you know, just low self-esteem. And we didn't have a low self-esteem problem, right? We had a body with hardwired instructions for maintaining relationship, essentially at any cost. And our body did exactly what it was designed to do to keep us safe. And shaming a thing before we ever acknowledge its genius and helpful origins was really confusing for a lot of people. It was for me too, even though I didn't know that that's what it was. So I just feel like it's a kinder, more compassionate, more holistic, more available language and approach. And quite frankly, the results are more successful. And pointing towards the context, right? If you're looking at a marginalized population, you wouldn't sort of say, oh, why do you have such self-esteem? You're not speaking up in that context. It makes sense, right? And other things where we look at things like code switching or masking, even in the neurodivergent community, these words imply the context. You understand why someone is masking, because they're living in a world that is not meant for neurodivergence, right? They are forced, backed into a corner. Same thing with code switching. But with language like people pleasing, all the emphasis was placed on the person as though they're just dysfunctional, right? Like there is no context whatsoever. Mm-hmm. And I think it's important not to place the blame, but in order for us to actually take personal responsibility, we have to see the big picture.
0: Now, is the book more of a guide or a collection of stories from former fawners?
1: I think it's a bit of a hybrid, right? So I did set out not to write a traditional self-help book, in part because I think my bias is that a lot of self-help books perform helpfulness in the sense of like, here's 10 tips and tools, right? And you go, well, I did all those 10 things and my life feels the same. And so I definitely want to honor that everyone's path is going to be different. That said, there are certain themes and principles and tools that might be helpful. And so I'm trying to lay those out and say, your path is going to probably be different than the person sitting next to you. And along those lines, it's why I invited so many of my clients to share their personal experience, because I believe in the power of teaching through story. And if we're talking about something, you know, where we started today, which is you might not even know that you're living in a chronic trauma response. The way we start to see it is we witness it in somebody else and we go, oh, I had that experience and that's how I responded. And then we get to see that person move through that and find more freedom and flexibility. It's not only inspiring, but I think it's like a million little roadmaps that when your body starts to resonate to me, that's the indicator that that's probably the right tool for you. Give it a try. And I can't tell people what to do. In fact, if I really took that stance, I'd likely be prolonging a chronic fawn response because, once again, I have all the answers. I'm the expert, and you don't really know what to do or how to do it or how to be in contact with your own body, your values, your opinions. And I want to actually give people the tools so that they can build up their own sense of expertise and authority and autonomy in their own life.
0: Well, Dr. Clayton, thanks so much for joining us today. Is there anything else about fawning that you want our listeners to know before we go?
1: The one thing I want people to know, it always makes me a little emotional, is that they make sense. If you have felt like you have lived in this lifetime of why is everyone else figuring out how to have these healthy relationships and it just feels like it's eluded you, or you do feel like you have a sense of I live in chronic shame or hypervigilance, I'm walking on eggshells, there are origins to these behaviors that make sense. And when we can see that, we can finally avail ourselves of tools that allow us not to live there 24/7. That's my greatest hope for this book.
0: Dr. Ingrid Clayton is a licensed clinical psychologist, trauma therapist, and complex trauma survivor whose work focuses on helping people understand their survival patterns and find their voice. Her new book is Fawning: Why the Need to Please Makes Us Lose Ourselves and How to Find Our Way Back. It's out now through G.P. Putnam's Sons. Dr. Clayton, thanks again.
1: Thank you. I enjoyed our conversation.

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Until then, I'm Jesse King, 51%.

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1: Oh, newspapermen meet such interesting people.
2: Coming up next, it's the Media Project. I'm Rex Smith. Here with Barbara Lombardo and Judy Patrick, we're going to be talking about journalism students, how they know the industry is struggling, but they're choosing to enter it anyway. We're going to entertain some thoughts from Trevor Noah and Katie Couric, and we'll talk about the White House distorting the facts and folks not even knowing it. Those topics and more coming up in the Media Project next.
1: Newspapermen meet such interesting people. They wallow in corruption, crime, and...

0: The Media Project is a half hour of commentary and analysis with some veteran local journalists talking to you about trends in the media and ethical decision making in the newsroom. And we invite you to join us. I'm Rex Smith, formerly editor of the Times Union, now creating the Upstate American on Substack. And I am here with my colleagues, Judy Patrick, formerly editor of the Daily Gazette of Schenectady, and Barbara Lombardo, the former executive editor of the Saratogan and the Record in Troy. And are we okay today?
1: You know, we've got time now, but it's hard to keep up with everything.
0: Yes.
1: I got all the time in the world to try to track the news, but I just can't keep up.
0: Well, is there more news? Am I just imagining this, or doesn't it seem, I don't know how to say more news, but more consequential news because the Trump administration careens wildly from one topic to another, do you think?
1: Yeah, absolutely. They've flooded the zone, and I'm up to my neck in whatever they're flooding the zone with.
2: Well, yeah. Trying to decide what's important and what to make of it is a challenge.
0: Well, actually, you know, let's get into this topic right away, because one of the things that I think is defining about trying to keep up with what's going on these days is it depends upon your perspective. Americans get so many different views of what is news and what is not. And David Gassina, our producer, came across a remarkable conversation on the podcast What Now with Trevor Noah. You know, Trevor Noah, who formerly ran the Daily Show. So he was talking about the American news media landscape with Katie Couric, the former anchor of CBS Evening News, and with a South American comedian and actor named Eugene Cosa, and had a very interesting conversation. Let's listen to what they had to say.
3: In most places I've been to, people complain about the news in some way, shape, or form. Mm. In the U.S., what's different is your news presents different realities.
4: Right. Mm.
3: That's something that I don't see in most places.
4: Mm.
3: I've flipped between channels sometimes just to see.
4: Oh, me too. I do that often.
3: It's pretty wild how it's like either one news station is covering it and the other one isn't completely.
5: Yeah.
3: Or they are presenting completely different stories about
4: the same
3: thing.
4: Yeah.
3: Not even perspectives. Perspectives would almost be like the Artemis rocket has taken off. It is flying around the Earth. Why are we wasting money on this? This is the greatest thing for mankind. Those are perspectives.
4: Right.
3: The one in America is like, it's like, the rocket has taken off. There's no rockets.
4: Yeah.
3: Wait, what?
4: Or this didn't even happen.
3: Yes.
4: Right?
3: Yeah.
4: This didn't happen. This is not true. Or, as you said, you know, Trevor, basically just ignoring it altogether.
3: Completely. Mm. Yeah.
4: Completely ignoring it. It's wild.
0: So that is a perspective from South African-born Trevor Noah, who knows well what's going on in this country. What does that mean for those of us who are journalists? How do you deal with the fact that people are actually getting their basic news feed from sources that don't even recognize the same reality? Not just different perspectives, he's making the point, but don't even give all of the news.
1: And I was left wondering, why is this? Why has this happened in the U.S. and is not happening in other parts of the world? And is our media evolved in this kind of differentiated way? And is it because we have a large population? I think other countries have similarly large populations. Perhaps it's fomented by our political realities. Because I don't think we have different viewpoints on other types of entertainment. We don't have a ton of those, but when it comes to news, it's true. You can go to far right, far left, down the middle.
2: Well, Yankees versus Red Sox, you sometimes hear things, but
0: the way that you see the umpire's calls entirely depends
2: there we
0: on
2: go.
0: How you
2: yes.
0: see things. Yeah.
2: But to say that was a remarkable conversation, I mean, I wouldn't say it's remarkable. This is not news to us and probably not news to most of the people who are following the news. It's sad to me that at our level here of covering local news and being the heads of local news organizations, we recognize this challenge. And here it is. They're discussing it on the federal level. So you have people who on a national level are noticing this. It's impossible not to notice. And what are you supposed to do about it? That's the terrible thing is that think of the stuff with election lies and there's things that have been covered by the mainstream media, trustworthy mainstream media, and not covered at all on Fox News, for instance. It didn't even happen. You wouldn't even have known that there were those huge lawsuits having to do with the voting machines and the voting lies and the January 6th pardons and things. So,
0: and the terrifying thing about the future, I think, is that increasingly news is being sorted and delivered to you based upon what your interests are, what your previously expressed interests are, that's being done by AI bots. And increasingly, the AI bots will determine what comes into your news feed digitally. And so the relationship between the publisher, the editor, the journalist, and the public is going to be determined by the bot. That is the intercessor, sort of, who will be there making the decision as to what people get. This makes it even more difficult for people to find out what they don't know or what they wish not to know, because the bot will be already buying into your bias and giving you only what you want anyway.
2: Although some of it ends up sneaking through anyway, some of it. So talking about the gas prices, for instance, that no matter what your political persuasion might be, you have, you're noticing the increase in gas prices. You're noticing the increases in prices at the grocery store. And those things can transcend politics, because it still depends on who you are going to blame for those increases in costs.
1: You know, the idea of the sorting is a good one, because I think it's up to the consumer to educate themselves on what's happening, because most people don't realize that the reason they're getting all the knitting things in their news feed is because they once clicked on a knitting video. I seriously do not think that the average social media user does not understand what's happening, what's funneling into its feed. They think everybody's getting the same thing. And so if they knew, maybe they would make a more conscious effort to go to different sites and look at different kinds of content, so they would get a more varied news feed. I mean, I can't tell you how many knitting things I get.
2: We had a feeling that was a self-directed observation.
0: I wondered about knitting.
2: I disagree. I think that people have a sense that when they say something or look up something, that they're suddenly seeing ads. I don't think they think that everybody is getting those ads.
0: What concerns me is that people aren't, of course, don't know what they don't know. And so, for example, we know that according to good reporting by reputable news sources, in fact, it's not true that the defenses, that the military of Iran has been destroyed by the United States. There's a lot more that is there than what the president has said. But that isn't anything that people on Fox News know. People whose diet is Fox News or anything further to the right of that only know that Donald Trump tells them, well, the military capacity of Iran has been destroyed. We've done that, which seems not to be true. And I don't think that people care enough to pursue other sources, even if they thought that they weren't getting it.
2: Yeah, I'd agree with you on that. And what you're saying was nice, Judy, but I don't think most people are going to care enough to, I'd better dig deeper into this to see what's really going on.
1: You know, I had this campaign to share real news with all of my friends and associates on social media. Darn it, I was going to do it whether they wanted or not, so I would send them out every day. And I'm getting feedback lately that I don't believe either side. It's like, I think my friends and family and my family that happens to be Trump supporters, they're just rejecting it. I thought I had a chance, but I'm kind of discouraged that people are saying, no, I don't believe either side. I don't believe anything.
0: Yeah, I think that's true, that while there is, I think we would agree as independent observers, I don't know how else to say this, that the level of inaccuracy is not the same across the political spectrum. That, frankly, Donald Trump is a lot more prone to outright lie, to distortion, than his political opponents. But Americans are generally sort of fair-minded, and they therefore want to see things as being true on both sides. And they make the judgment that, well, if one side is lying, the other side must be too. And this has been a paradox that we've run into as journalists all along, that when you're reporting about the failures in a political environment, people want you to report that the other side is doing something bad too. Let's not just tell us the bad things about Donald Trump. Well, he does more of this than other people do. And so you lose credibility with his supporters the further along you go.
1: I seriously believe it's the media's fault. We're not doing a good enough job of presenting what's really happening now. There's too much conventional wisdom about what a president's supposed to do, or too much sane washing. We've talked about that word before, going on. There's too much downplaying, trying to sugarcoat what's coming out and what's happening. And I think because we're worried about being perceived as biased, I think we need to stop sugarcoating the news and be far more forthright with our readers and our listeners.
2: The same washing is a really big issue. And even if there is a significant portion of the population that is never going to hear or believe if they happen to accidentally hear real news, the media needs to be, I think, more diligent about not sane-washing when you've got Trump and people in his administration doing and saying really crazy things. We need to keep reporting that they're not making sense.
0: Of course, we're making the same problem here that we often decry, and that is using the word media. I had a neighbor who came down to my yard the other day, a bright guy. He kind of was apologetic to me, saying, I hate to say it, because I guess I'm a journalist, but the media is not doing a good job of telling the truth about Donald.
2: The media needs to be, I think, more diligent about not sane-washing when you've got Trump and people in his administration doing and saying really crazy things. We need to keep reporting that they're not making sense.
0: Of course, we're making the same problem here that we often decry, and that is using the word media. I had a neighbor who came down to my yard the other day, a

0: And I thought, well, where are you getting your news? And I said, I don't know that that's true. I mean, I'm getting a lot of good information about this. Well, he watches ABC World News Tonight. That is his main source of news, and he complains that it's not being tough enough on Donald Trump. Maybe that's true of that, but I think that there are enough sources. We who really dig deep into a lot of news sources, I think, can feel pretty good that we know some of what's going on, but that's not what the general public is getting.
1: True, and you don't have to really dig that deep. You don't break a sweat trying to find what I would call credible news sources that are going to provide more information. And even if I take issue with some of the things that the New York Times does and some of their approaches to stories, like overall, I think they do an excellent job trying to tell the truth.
2: Yeah, Reuters, the Associated Press,
1: yes,
2: the Guardian, Washington Post, New York Times, good sources. If you see something online you don't know for sure if it's true or not, check those sources and see if it's true.
0: What do you do about trying to cover? There's so much that is problematic that the media are trying to cover. Donald Trump went on one of his Truth Social binges the other day, and during a 3-hour stretch going through midnight, he posted more than 50 times, mostly videos with wild conspiracy theories. He accused Barack Obama of treason, said that he should be arrested. This is not normal. This is not rational. How do you even report about that, though, when there's so many other things demanding attention?
1: I think you just have to tell it. I mean, we know about it because it has been reported, but it feels like it hasn't been reported enough. I mean, a story in itself should just say that, repeating what you just said, Rex, about the president during this time frame posted X number of times and, you know, saying this kind of thing, and at least it's out there.
2: And, you know, if you step back and look at it as an editor trying to determine what goes on A1 above the fold, that story should have been on A1 above the fold. I mean, so much of what the news I'm seeing is regurgitated, you know, the president got off the plane in China and people saying to him, I mean, this is outlandish, this is outrageous, this is beyond the pale, and it deserved far more coverage than it got. And the volume is so high that even replicating it, it's difficult to do in print in a sustained way so someone will read all. If you read all the way through, I mean, who has the stamina to do it? It really reflects on what's going on in the President of the United States' head. At a time when we're in a war with Iran, we have all sorts of crises going on in our country, and he's putting up fake AI slap videos.
1: We beat ourselves up pretty good after our failure to adequately cover the decline of Joe Biden in office, where he was sort of losing his fastball. And, you know, that's kid stuff compared to how the President of the United States is acting now.
2: And he promptly fell asleep the next morning during a press thing.
0: What a surprise. Yes. And it's difficult, I think, for those of us who have focused our careers mostly on local media to figure out where we fit into this ecosystem. You know, you're making the point, I think, about how the truth gets through sometimes. For example, high fuel prices. We know about that. People can see that themselves. And you can get that reported. You know, you could have local reporting about what's going on with fuel prices, food prices. You can do local reporting on the economy. But if you're a local journalist now trying to help people understand what's going on in the world, you're not going to have a great impact by what you put on the front page, because the front page doesn't matter so much anymore, for one thing. Print is of such little consequence. But you're actually not going to be able to deliver to people the news that clarifies how strange some of these things are.
2: You know, we were looking at some of the variations of the angles for the high gas, high diesel price stories out there. It made me wish I was back in the newsroom, because I love thinking of angles to cover such a big event as this. And the angles are out there, and the angles are the real story about the, you know, the impact on farmers, on food kitchens, on delivering medical supplies. There are all sorts of angles. In every small town and city, in every small place that has a local news outlet, they can do those stories, and they are doing those stories.
0: Yeah, good point. That's actually really terrific. Think about the food pantries, the impact on restaurants, you know, of high costs. When you see a local restaurant going out of business, think about the impact of inflation, which the president says he doesn't care about.
2: Summer tourism, all sorts of angles. And you know what? Those local news operations are skilled at covering those. Watch them unroll as this crisis continues.
1: I checked in to see what the Times Union had.

0: just searching for gas prices. And sure enough, there was a localized story just the other day. I mean, you can always be doing more. You really be pounding away at it almost daily with something. But they had the basic of what we would expect our newsrooms to be reporting as far as the gas prices in this area and how does it compare to what's going on national, and talking to some people about what does it mean to their lives and how do you make do, how do you get more mileage per gallon and whatever. So
1: Right. Though your long-range situation, you're kind of in bad trouble because we're still producing gas guzzlers because of this administration's focus on those old fuels as opposed to the new. I was just reading a review the other day of the new Chevy Bolt, which is a wonderful new electric car, but it's going to be discontinued in a year because the market for electric vehicles has collapsed without the support that the federal government used to give it.
0: So part of our challenge in the media, I mean, you know that story because you heard it somewhere, you read it somewhere, and you can tell that story, and you must tell that story, but you can't tell it every day. It's not news. The Chevy Bolt was news yesterday. It's still relevant today, but it's not going to be a news story.
2: This gasoline story has legs, though, as we say. Think of the boats on Lake George, what it will cost to fill up their tank. Will there be less traffic up there on the lake? All sorts of stuff. I think it's going to last as long as the high prices last.
1: And that's going to last for years to come, actually. So we'll be seeing a lot more about this. Hey, I want to talk to Barbara about your students, because you are teaching at University of Albany in the journalism program. And with the semester ending, I think it'd be good for you to give us a little sense. I was reading a story suggesting that students are still choosing journalism, even though the industry is struggling. Do you have students who really want to go into this field?
0: Remarkably, yes.
1: Amazing.
0: Yes. Where's that champagne from a couple of weeks ago? Yes, but most of them, no. Most of them, no. And most of them, that's actually probably pretty good for journalism that they're not interested in it. So there's some that want something like, they may have nothing to do with journalism, but they are going to benefit from the skills of being more media literate. And some of them, you know, are looking for communications. You know, some of them might be interested in organizations where you have to apply the skills of a journalist. But to me, the best news is that some of the best students, they've got that hunger in the belly. They are willing to live with their parents or live with three roommates, and realizing they're not going to make money, but they enjoy what they're doing. And there's, for my students, tend to be like sophomores and juniors most of the time, but occasionally a senior. But I know of three people who graduated last year that are all working journalists. And one is at Syracuse.com. A couple of them, two or three of them, are at the Schenectady Daily Gazette. And then we know other people who are at a Politico. So it's,
1: What is the caliber level? What do you think is the great challenge that you're facing in trying to train these young people to be journalists? Are they not reading? Are they not aware of what's going on?
0: I think the strongest students are the ones who have an idea of the world about them. You know, even if they're not necessarily politically super interested in stuff about politics, they know what's going on in the world about them. They know a little bit about history. They know pop culture. So they have varied interests. I think the biggest skill that I look for nowadays is also their curiosity and their willingness to track down sources. That has been huge. There are students who are very shy and uncertain about how to even find sources and then how to approach them. And talking, you know, face to face is like, oh my God.
2: You know, so much of what I read about people deciding whether or not to go into journalism, they talk about the salary and, oh, we're going to have to live with a high or the low salary. I think it's time we as an industry lean into this idea and forget the idea that we're going to pay our reporters, our journalists, not very much money. I think we need to bring our standard of living for journalists up. I think we need to forget this idea that, oh, they're going to be paupers their whole life. I think even at small papers, they need to do a better job of raising the salary. I know we're all in financial trouble, but if we're going to attract people to this profession and if we're going to retain them and if we are going to blossom like we should, we need to consistently pay our people more. They work very hard.
1: The problem at the local media level is you need to be speaking to publishers, and so many of those publishers work for the publicly traded firms that are not doing good journalism. If you look at the Pulitzer Prizes that were just awarded, not a single one went to a news organization that is owned by a publicly traded organization like Gannett. The stock market.
2: Well, that is an interesting data now point you raise.
1: All the good journalism is being done by nonprofits or by privately held entities, not by the publicly traded companies. And that's because Wall Street expectations depress the assets that are available for good journalism. And so this is where local communities need to take back their journalism and to do things like support local entrepreneurs who want to put forward an opportunity to keep journalism alive, perhaps. Mm-hmm. Support the nonprofit newsrooms that are emerging.
0: So long as they go down the middle as far as what they are going to be reporting and that they are not taking one side or another, that they're not biased reporting. Take Alden Capital, and when Ira Fussfeld was on a few weeks ago, he mentioned how the, because he and I both worked for that company, and how the publisher for that company is no longer at either Kingston or in Saratoga or in Troy, but it's a person in, you know, Connecticut somewhere, as I think it was, in, you know, Massachusetts, that they are, oh, there are overseers. I'm no economist, but it's a supply and demand thing.
1: Well, I honestly believe that the world would be better off without the Alden Capital news organizations at this point, because they are ill-serving their communities, and let's have people put their advertising resources and their circulation resources into nonprofits like public radio or into privately held companies like the Times Union. Go where the people are actually giving you good journalism, not the people who are ripping off the community like Alden Global Capital.
0: Yeah, it's a tough situation because the people who are, for instance, writing for the Saratogian and the Record, they are trying. They are providing some stories and some photos, and they are doing some local stuff, but the community needs and deserves more and better.
1: Well, I'm glad they're trying. They need to try harder, because it is a shame that, you know, the average pay, average starting salary, $47,000 to $55,000 on entry-level journalism jobs, actually, even like in D.C., $42,000 per year, according to Indeed, is the whereas the cost of living for one adult without children in Washington is $60,000. So they're living below the cost of living in order to become a journalist.
0: Yeah. You know, it almost used to be a badge of honor, you know? You were struggling and, but you were doing something noble and worthwhile and fun.
1: But badges of honor don't pay the groceries.
0: Absolutely not.
1: All right, that's all we have time for. We'd welcome your thoughts, by the way. media@wamc.org is how you could share your thoughts with us. Barbara Lombardo there, Judy Patrick, and I'm Rex Smith from the Media Project. We thank you for joining us. Thanks to the producer, Dave Agostina. We hope to come back again next week for the Media Project.

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0: Every time you leave, there's only one thing that I know.
1: What's that?
0: Baby, yo te extraño. Maybe me das la culpa. I'm guilty cause I go away a lot. 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Si me necesitas, I'll arrive, believe me. Digo double G, soy tu perito loyal. Even when I get out, I come right back to the yard. Mami, me duele cuando no estás conmigo. Y aunque soy tu hombre, todavía soy amigo. 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

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Loving your ass up on my dog with a bone.

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